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Are you?

exploring ultra obscure 60s acetate pressings with hiss and pops and all sorts of defects. So we started off with the Youngins, My Kind of Woman. Then a band you can see up on our social platforms. They are called The Arrogance. An acetate recorded at Rossi Enterprises. Seemed to be a kids band, possibly from New York or Brooklyn. That's where the Rossi studio was. The Arrogance with If I Shouldn't Care. And then thirdly, another band you can see up on our Facebook and our Insta, The Cavemen, and a track called Bo Diddley, of course. Now, they actually did release a version of Bo Diddley as a 7-inch 45 on a label called Capital Star Artist out of Rochester, New York, in November 1966. But this version, take two of Bo Diddley, is actually a 1966 acetate pressed in Bell Sound Studio in Miami. The Cavemen, Bo Diddley, take two. This is Phil Gray for Retrospect 60s Garage Punk Show. If you're enjoying this episode, then please head over to Apple Podcasts and drop me a 5-star rating. That helps other 60s Garage Punk fans find Retrospect too. Well, I mentioned unknown bands, so let's have one of them. So I can tell you absolutely nothing about them. I don't know the band name, but they did press two Beatles covers. I Want to Hold Your Hand and this take on I Saw Her Standing There.

And that is Centre 4 Garage Acetates out of the States, starting with a band from Long Island. Unknown name, but covering the Beatles, I saw her standing there. Followed that with a Five of Us. They were from Long Island. An acetate pressed in 1966, the band The Five of Us, the track One of a Kind, backed with a second track, But He Promised. Then another unknown band, but this band apparently out of California, track called Only In Your Mind. And then the Jagged Edge from New York City. They did actually press Midnight to Six Man in 1966, but the only other two Discogs listings are two acetates. We had the A side of the first of these from 1965, pressed through Bell Sound Studios. A fast version of I'm a Man, backed with a slow version of I'm a Man from the Jagged Edge. 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You'll find a link to that in pretty much every social post across the Retrospect socials. Let's get back into another set of ultra obscure garage. Here's the Universals from Port Arthur, Texas. Previously known as the 4 Today, numeral 4 Today, this is the A-side of this double-sided pressing, a track called I Lost Her Love.

And now, the truth. A raw factual report on the now generation whose battle cry is, make love, not war. The scene is international. An ordinary evening after dark, except... Today's teenage rebellion is taking place in London, Los Angeles, New York, Rome, and Tokyo. All over the world, today's daring, defiant teenagers are in rebellion. Against what? For what? It's doubtful even they know. They just have to rebel against tradition. As teenagers, they're willing to try anything. Yes, teenagers set the pace with new dances, mod dress, and hip action. Wheels are their new freedom, and sex is a brand new toy to play with. In Teenage Rebellion, you'll see what's happening. You're on the scene with the diggers. You'll not be in the dark after you see Teenage Rebellion, starring teenagers of the world playing themselves.

0: damn many people claim to be Christian, and they'll allow their boys and girls to get the rock and roll from every Elvis Presley that comes along.
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0: Obscure 60s garage acetates. The Universals, I Lost Her Love. Followed with the Five Shah Lays covering Gloria. Acetate Pressing marked Damon, which is a label out of Kansas City, Missouri. Then we had Hope. Hope with two H's. A-side of an acetate pressing, a track called Man on the Wait, included in a Garage Acetates Collection Part 1 compilation. And then The Outer Limits. From Providence, Rhode Island, demo acetate recorded at New England Recording Studios in Providence in 1965. The band actually from Mount Pleasant. A-side of this pressing, a track called The Wash.
1: Psychedelic September, coming soon on Retrospect.
0: Well, let's have a little bit of Global Garage, starting off with a German acetate pressing on Stores Records International from a band called The Strangers out of Hamburg, 1966 pressing. This is Make It Last.

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3: The American male is finally standing up for his rights. Today, if a woman objects to a man smoking his cigar, he doesn't put it out. He puts her out. Today, smoking a mild R.G. Dunn cigar is a burning issue, even among the young people.
4: Well, a woman has no sense of humor, though, and a good cigar is no joke.
0: This report was brought to you by R.G. Dunn Cigars in the interest of man. If the woman in your life doesn't let you smoke your mild, revolutionary R.G. Dunn cigars, flick ashes on her crepe Suzettes. On your way.

0: And that's Global Acetate, starting off with the Strangers out of Germany, then a band called Scream. 7-inch acetate EP, 4 tracks, pressed at a place called Echo. Scream, Uruguayan band, more of a psych, progressive psych band, a track called Morbo.
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0: Go back to the States for this final set of 60s garage acetates. Here's a band called the Schism 5, recorded at Ultrasonic Recording Studios in Hempstead, New York, on Long Island. This band, potentially the same Schism 5 that recorded Medal of Honor on Epic, and potentially recorded an entire LP called Myriad Marvels. The Schism 5, unusual name until you realise it's just music written backwards. The Schism 5, this is I'm So Glad.

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1: It's mellow, it's raucous, it's tender, it's raw.

Criticism 5 with I'm So Glad, followed by the Half Beats. The track is called Should I, off a 1966 acetate, pressed at International Recording in West Division Street, City Unknown. That one comes from the really fantastic comp called She Was So Bad, Unissued 60s Garage Acetates, Volume 2. And that brings us to the end of this exploration of obscure 60s acetates. Remember, lots of back episodes available. Totally different last week for episode 741. That was all about Psych. Quite a mix of recent episodes. You can find them all on your very favourite podcasting platform. You may struggle a little bit with Spotify. They're ramping up their removal of music podcasts. So I recommend Apple Podcasts or Good Pods. It's a very good place to go. And both of those platforms let you rate and review the show. And remember, a 5-star review on Apple Podcasts would be totally fab. Wrapping it up with a final acetate. Not an instrumental like we usually do. I struggled to actually find an acetate instrumental in my collection. This is a band called Koons, K-H-U-N-S. But it's probably an alias for a band called The Midnighters. This one's off a Norton Records comp from 2009 called Get Off My Back, Unissued 60s Garage Acetates, Volume 1. These comps are just fantastic. Hope you've enjoyed this episode in particular. Remember, I welcome contributions of listener clips, simple recording, message to me. Just do it on your phone saying who you are, where you're from, and that you're listening to Phil Gray's Retrospect 60s Garage Punk Show. Anything else you'd like to say is totally cool too. So let's get a few more of those happening. Seeing you out with the Koons, Hey Baby is the name of the track. I'm Phil Gray for Retrospect 60s Garage Punk Show.

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If he bites you, you're finished, shouted a red-faced man. Get on a table. He'll go for your ankles. The fat lady did just that, and the table broke, sending her crashing to the ground. Don't let him get me, she screamed. Squash him. Finish him. Bruce had seized a chair and was holding it above his head as he stalked the desperate little beast. Now he brought it down with a thump, and one leg came off and rolled away. He's missed, moaned the woman on the floor. Once again Bruce raised the chair, once again he brought it down, and once again he missed. Doreen Trout had not screamed. She had not thumped. She had not picked up heavy chairs or reached for her gun. All she had done was take out her favourite knitting needle. It was a sock needle of the finest steel and sharper than any rapier. She had judged its length, and it would skewer the animal neatly without any waste. Get out of the way, Ove, she hissed at her brother. I'm dealing with this. Just corner him. This was easier said than done. The mismaker, caught in the nightmare, scuttled between the tables, vanished into patches of whiteness, skittered on the phone. But his enemies were gathering. The saxophone player had jumped down from the bandstand and shooed him against the wall. A waiter with a broom handle blocked him as he tried to dive behind the curtains. And now he was cornered. His eyes huge with fear, he sat trembling and waited for what was to come. Stand back, said Doreen to the crowd, and began to move slowly towards a terrified animal. Come on, my pretty, she cooed. Come to your mummy, come and see what I've got for you. The room fell silent. Everyone was watching Doreen Trout, holding her needle as she moved closer, and all the time talking in a coaxing, wheedling voice. The mistmaker's whiskers twitched. He blinked. The delicate ears became flushed. Here was a low voice, a kind voice. He turned his head this way and that, listening. I've got lovely things for you in my bag. Carrots, lettuce. More than anything, the desperate creature wanted kindness. Should he risk it? He took a few steps towards her, paused, sat up on his haunches. Then suddenly he made up his mind, and in a movement of trust he turned over on his back with his paws in the air, as he had done so often when he was playing with Ben and Odge. He knew what came next, that moment when they scratched him so soothingly and deliciously all down his front. Soft parts Doreen looked down at the rounded, unprotected stomach of the little beast, at the pink skin still showing where his grown-up fur had not yet come. Then she smiled and raised her arm. The next second she lay sprawled on the floor. A boy had come from nowhere and leapt at her, fastening his arms around her throat. You murderess, I'll kill you. I'll kill you if you harm him, shouted Ben. The attack was so sudden that Doreen dropped her needle, which quivered, point down, in the carpet. Scratching and spitting, she tried to shake Ben off while her free hand crawled like a spider towards the embedded needle. Get the boy, idiot, she spluttered at Bruce. But that was easier said than done. Every time it looked as though he could get a shot at Ben, some bit of Doreen got in the way. Anyway, her sister was sure to win. The boy fought like a maniac, but he was half her size, and her hand was almost on the needle. Now she was clawing at his face, and as he pushed her away and tried to free himself, his arm was clear of Doreen's body. Blowing a hole in the boy's arm was better than nothing, and carefully Bruce lifted his gun and aimed. The next second he staggered back, reeling, while pieces of splintered wood rained down on his shoulders. The double bass player had gone mad and hit him on the head with his instrument. Except that the real double bass player was up on the bandstand, with his hand to his mouth, staring down at the man who seemed to be him.
But Doreen's crawling fingers had reached

the needle, pulled it out. Holding the glittering steel above Ben's throat, she brought it down in a single, violent thrust, just as Ben, with a superhuman effort, rolled out of her grasp. "Oh, help! Oh, God!" Bruce clutched his foot, hopped, tried to pull the needle out of his shoe. Maddened by pain, half stunned by the blow the troll had given him, he seized a brass table lamp. Ben had turned, trying to catch the mismaker. He had no time to dodge, no time to save himself. The base of the heavy lamp came down on his skull in a single crushing blow, and as the blood gushed from the wound, he fell unconscious to the ground. "He's dead," screamed a woman. "I hope so," said Doreen softly, "but if not..." She pulled the needle out of her brother's shoe and knelt down beside Ben, searching for the soft hollow beneath his ear. But then something terrifying happened. As she bent over the boy, she was suddenly pushed back as if by an invisible hand, pushed back so hard that she fell against the plate glass window, which broke with a crash. It was incredible that they could all see it. Slowly, gently, the wounded boy rose into the air. Higher he rose, and higher. Blood still trickled from his scalp. He lay with one arm dangling and his head thrown back, lay in the air, unsupported, and clearly visible above the mist. "He's going to heaven," cried someone. "He's been called up to paradise." And that was how it looked to everyone there. They had seen pictures of saints and martyrs who could do that, levitate or lift themselves up and lie there in the clouds. But that wasn't the end of it. Now the boy, who had to be dead, began to float slowly, gently away, high over everyone's head, until he vanished through the door. Chapter 16. On the morning of the eighth day of the opening, the royal yacht set off from the island, bound for the secret cove. Not only was the queen aboard, but the king and several of his courtiers, for he understood now that the queen had to get as close as she could to the place where the prince would appear, if he appeared at all. 2 days had passed since a cheerful message from the witch, and still there was no sign of their son. All along, the king had tried to comfort his wife, but now even he was finding it hard to be brave. Down below, a special cabin had been prepared for the wailing nurses. They had begged to be allowed to come along, but since they hadn't washed for 9 years, they had to be kept well away from the other passengers. With them had come a new crate of bananas, because the first batch had become overripe, and the Queen had managed a smile as she saw it carried aboard, because it meant the triplets, at least, still hoped. As the royal yacht drew out of the harbour, a second and much larger boat pulled up its anchors, ready to follow. This was a ship chartered by people on the island who could not fit onto the king's yacht, but who also wanted to be there for the last day of the opening. Most of these were people who cared very much about the little prince and longed for him to be brought back safely, even now at the 11th hour. But some, just a few, were peevish grumblers, people who wanted to gloat over the old wizard and the loopy fae and the conceited little hag when they came back in disgrace. And there were some, there were always such people, even in the most beautiful and best-ruled places, who just wanted an outing and a chance to gawp at whatever was going to happen, whether it was good or bad. The royal yacht skimmed over the waves. The charter boat followed more slowly. In their cabin, the nurses wailed and tried to think of ways of punishing themselves, but not for long because they became seasick, and no one can think of a worse punishment than that. The queen would not go below. She stood leaning over the rails, her long hair whipped by the wind, and over again she said, "Dear God, please let him come. Please let him come.

I will never do anything bad again, if only you let him come. Poor Queen, she never had done anything bad. She was not that sort of person. They'd been at sea for only a short time when something happened. The sky darkened, a black thundercloud moved in from the west, and a few drops of rain fell on the deck. Or was it rain? The sailors who had been below hurried up the ladders, preparing for a storm. The gulls flew off with cries of alarm. The dolphins dived. It was not a storm, though, and the swirling blackness was not a cloud. The sky yelpers came first, a pack of baying, saucer-eyed dogs racing overhead, dropping their spittle on the deck where it hissed and sizzled and broke into little tongues of flame, which the sailors stamped out. But it was the harpies which made the queen sway and the king run to her side. They flew in formation like geese, with Mrs. Smith at their head and the others in a V-shape behind her, Miss Green, Miss Brown, Miss Jones and Miss Witherspoon. Their handbags dangled from their arms, their varnished talons hung down from their crumpling bloomers, and their unspeakable stench beat against the clean, salty air of the sea. From the charter ship, a cheer went up. These were the real rescuers, the proper ones, and about time too. The king and queen had waited till the last possible moment before sending in these frightful women, and there were those who thought they had delayed too long. The harpies flew on, the dogs racing before them. In an hour they would be through the gump. The queen's knuckles whitened on the rail, but she would not faint, she would bear it. "There was nothing else to do, my dear, you know that," said the king. The queen nodded. She did know it. There were 24 hours left, only one day. These ghastly creatures were her only hope. Chapter 17. Ben lay on the floor of the summer house, his head pillowed on the wizard's rolled-up cloak. His eyes were closed. His face, in the light of the candles, was deathly pale. Since Hand carried him out of the Aster, he had not stirred. Gurki sat beside him, holding his hand. She had rubbed healing ointment into his scalp. The bleeding had stopped. The wound was closing. But the deeper hurt, the damage to his brain, was beyond her power to heal. And if he never came round again, if he lived forever in a coma, or if he died... But no one could bear to think of that. Cor sat still as stone in the folding chair. He was shivering, but they hadn't been able to stop him giving his cloak to Ben. "I am too old," he thought. "I have failed in my mission and brought harm to as brave a child as I shall ever see." Hans was crouched on the steps. His fern seed had gone blotchy, and every so often a moan escaped him. "Oi," murmured the giant, "oh." If he had followed Ben at once into the dining room instead of waiting by the prince, he could have prevented this dreadful accident, and he knew that he would never forgive himself. The manhole cover on the path now lifted slowly and the plodger climbed out, still in his working clothes. "Any news?" he asked. "Has he come around?" The wizard shook his head and the plodger sighed and made his way back into the sewer. Melissa was going to be dreadfully upset. It was well past midnight. In Trottle Towers, the servants slept, believing that Ben had already been taken to his new home. The ghosts had come to stand round Ben as he lay unstirring and then gone back to the guarding of the gump. It was amazing how many people had come to ask after Ben. People who should scarcely have known the boy. Wizards and witches, the banshee who had worked in the laundry room of the Aster, the flower fairy who had pinched Mrs. Trottle on the nose. It was extraordinary how many people cared. It was the last day of the opening. They had expected to be back on the island by now, but no one even thought of leaving. Ben had helped them from the first moment they had seen him cleaning shoes in the basement of Trottle Towers.

He had seemed at once to belong to them. Not one of the rescuers dreamt of abandoning him. Odge was not with the others as they clustered around Ben. She had gone off by herself and was sitting by the edge of the lake, wrapped in her long black hair. Ben was going to die. Odge was sure of it. "And it's my fault," she said aloud. "I bought the mistmaker, and it was because he went to save him that Ben was hurt." The mistmaker lay beside Ben now. Odge had been able to snatch him up when the ogre brought Ben out of the dining room. If Ben woke, he could see the little animal at once and know that he was all right. But he wouldn't wake. No one could lie there so white and still and not be at death's door. And if Ben died, nothing would go right ever again. She could grow an extra toe. She could grow a whole crop of extra toes. She could learn to cough frogs, and none of it would be any use. Only yesterday, her great aunt had taught her the striking people with baldness spell. But what did that matter now? Hags don't cry. Odge knew that. But nothing now could stop her tears. Then suddenly, she lifted her head. Something had happened. Something horrible. An evil stench spread slowly over the grass and crept through the branches of the trees. The roosting birds flew upwards with cries of alarm. A cloud passed over the moon. Running back to warn the others, she saw that they had risen to their feet and were staring at the sky. The smell grew worse. A mouse in the bushes squealed in terror. A needle of ice pierced the warmth of the summer night. And then she came. Her rancid wings fluttered once, twice, and were folded as she came in to land. Her handbag dangled from her arm. The frill around the bottom of her bloomers, hugging her scaly legs, was like the ruff on a poisonous lizard. "Well, well," sneered Mrs. Smith. "Quite a cosy little family party, I see." She opened her handbag to take out her powder puff, and the rescuers fell back. The smell of a harpy's face powder is one of the most dreaded smells in the world. One might think that people who have fallen down on their job so completely would at least show some signs of being sorry. No one spoke. The nail polish on the harpy's ghastly talons, the loathsome hairspray on her permed hair, were making them feel dizzy and sick. "Candles, flowers, giants in embroidered braces, fuh," said Mrs. Smith. She put her claws on Gurkey's begonia and tore it out of the ground. "Well, you know why I'm here, to tell you you're finished, demoted, kaput, off the job. I don't know if the King and Queen will forgive you, but if they've got any sense, they won't. You're failures. You're feeble, pathetic, a disaster, rescuing a kitchen boy and leaving the prince." Still, the rescuers said nothing. They were guilty of everything the harpy accused them of, for they had put Ben before the prince. Hans had struggled with himself for a few moments, but in the end he and the troll had run back to help Ben and left the true prince of the island in a squashy heap inside the cake. They had forgotten him. It was as simple as that. And Raymond had come to himself and climbed out and even now was probably guzzling Knickerbocker glories in his room in the hotel. What's more, they hadn't even thought of going back and having another go at getting him out. All they thought of was carrying Ben away to safety. They weren't fit to be rescuers. The harpy was right. "The ghost told me what happened," said Mrs. Smith. "And if I was a king and queen, I'd know what to do with you. All that fuss about a common servant boy." "He's not a common servant boy. He's Ben," raged Odge, and took a step backward as the harpy lifted her dreadful claw and sharpened it once, twice, three times against the step. "Well, the most useful thing you can do now is keep out of our way," Mrs. Smith went on. "Get yourself through the

the gump and let us finish the job. Gyuki put her hand to her heart. She didn't care for Raymond, but the idea of him being carried away in the talons of Mrs. Smith was too horrible to bear. How will you operate? Asked the wizard. That's none of your business, but some of my girls are sussing out the Asta now. There seems to be a helicopter pad. She said no more, but in the distance they could hear the baying of a hellhound and a high screeching voice ordering him to sit. The harpy flew off then, but the evil she had left in the air still lingered. Then from behind them came a strong young voice. Goodness, said Ben, sitting up and rubbing his head. What an absolutely horrible smell. Chapter 18. And please let us get this clear, said Mrs. Smith. It is I who will actually snatch the boy. You will help me, of course. You will take care of his mother and the guards. But the prince is mine. Yes, Mrs. Smith, said the other harpies gloomily. We understand. They sat in a circle around their chief in a disused underpass, not far from the Asta. No one went there after dark. It was a sort of place which muggers loved and ordinary people avoided. All of them would have liked to be the one to snatch the prince, but they hadn't really expected to be chosen. Their leader always kept the best jobs for herself. Miss Brown, Miss Green, Miss Jones, and Miss Witherspoon were a little smaller than Mrs. Smith, but they had the same rank, black wings, the same evil talons, the same stretched tops and bloomers ending in the same frills. They too had handbags full of makeup, but Miss Witherspoon kept a whistle and some dog biscuits in hers. She was a sporting one, the one who trained the dogs. You have the sack, Lydia? Asked Mrs. Smith, and Miss Brown nodded. And you have the string, Beryl, she went on, and Miss Green held up the ball of twine. Good, we'll parcel him up in the cloakroom. I don't fancy any wriggling as we go through the tunnel. She turned to Miss Witherspoon. As for the dogs, they'd best stay on the lead till the last moment. I'll give the signal when you should let them go. One of the black yelpers stirred and got to his feet. Sit, screeched Miss Witherspoon, and the dog sat. Now grovel, she yelled, and the great saucer-eyed beast flopped onto his stomach and crawled towards her like a worm. Well, that settles everything, I think, said Mrs. Smith. Just time for a little sleep. She opened her handbag and took out a packet of curlers, which she wound into her brassy hair. Then she tucked her head into her wings, as birds do, and in a moment the others heard her snores. There were only a few more hours before the closing of the gump for 9 long years, but it was clear that Mrs. Smith didn't even think of failure. Much as they had wanted to snatch the prince themselves, the other harpies had to admit that she was the best person for the job. On the roof of the Asta, Mrs. Trottle waited with her husband and her son. Her suitcase, ready packed, was beside her, and a travelling rug. In 10 minutes, a helicopter would be there to take them to safety. Mr. Trottle's uncle, Sir Ian Trottle, who lived in a big house on the Scottish border, had offered to shelter them from the madmen who were chasing Raymond. Her darling babykin hadn't realised that the gang of dope fiends were after him again. When he came round inside the cake, he couldn't remember anything, and she hadn't told him what had happened. And actually, she herself wasn't too clear about what had gone on in the Asta dining room. Bruce had told her that he'd thrown the boy for safety into the cake to save him from the clutches of the kidnappers, and she'd rewarded him, but he wasn't much good anymore, limping about with a bruise on his head the size of a house. And Doreen, who'd been thrown through a window, had cut her wrist so badly that it would be a long time before she could knit. She'd sent them both home, and it was two of the Asta's own guards who were protecting

0: protecting them until the helicopter came. As for the rest of the babble, something about some boy being lifted up and taken to heaven, Mrs. Trottle put that down to the effect of the poisonous gas that had been let off in the room. By the time she'd got back after some idiot kept her talking on the phone, the dining room was in a shambles, and what everyone said was double dutch. "I'm hungry," said Raymond. "We'll have some sandwiches in the helicopter, dear," said Mrs. Trottle. "I don't want them in the helicopter, I want them now," whined Raymond. He began to grope in Mrs. Trottle's holdall, found a bar of toffee, and put it in his mouth. Oh, goodness, where is Hodge going to go? Will Hodge look after Ben? Our story is nearing the end, and there's still a lot to happen. Join me and Ben next time, when we find out if Hodge can save Ben. Till then, happy reading. Goodbye.
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4: 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Kapiti Rangatahi celebrated at Work Ready Kapiti Annual Awards. Work Ready Kapiti has celebrated another successful year in the community, recognising rangatahi who have shone through its programs in 2026. More than 150 people attended the organisation's annual awards at Te Raukura Ki Kapiti last Thursday. The event celebrated the achievements of local rangatahi, as well as the employers, schools, organisations and supporters involved in Work Ready Kapiti's programs. Kapiti Coast district-wide councillor Liz Coe was among those presenting awards to the 76 graduates of the Work Ready Kapiti Passport Program. The graduates from Kapiti College, Otaki College and Paraparaumu College completed the workbook-based program, which helps young people develop the skills local employers are looking for. This year's award winners are for Best Work Ready Kapiti Passport, Zach Edmonds; for Employer Meet Star, Evelyn Williamson and Jasmine Lee Follows; for Engaged and Invested, Kapiti College; for Most Committed Employer of Youth, Coastlands, with the runner-up Cyber Team. Top Wex Placement went to Luca Meyer, Rise to the Challenge Award went to Zach Edmonds, and Youth of the Year, sponsored by Coastlands, went to Marika Beach for embodying the spirit of Work Ready Kapiti through initiative, leadership, and a deep commitment to personal and professional growth. The runner-up was Lockie McBride. Warehouse car park public toilets to be removed. The public toilets in the Warehouse car park in Levin are closing permanently, with removal work starting on Thursday the 17th of September. The toilet block has reached the end of its useful life. Despite several attempts to fix it, the problems have continued and the manufacturer has now confirmed it cannot be repaired. Council will remove the block as spending more on it would not be good value for ratepayers. Five other public toilets remain available in and around the Levin Town Centre. That's Salisbury Street, Levin, Public Gardens, Bath Street, Levin Adventure Park, Makomako Road and Wereroa Domain. And of course, Te Takaretanga Okurahopo at 10 Bath Street. Horowhenua District Council's Parks and Property Manager, Lacey Winiata, said the recurring faults had reached the point where continuing to repair the facility was no longer sustainable. Hurricanes rugby star Rowan Wingham on a two-year deal. The Hurricanes have announced the signing of Rowan Wingham on a two-year deal beginning next season. Wingham joins the Hurricanes following three seasons with the Highlanders and is set to add competition and versatility to the club's well-stocked front row contingent. Wingham says he is excited to be joining

in the Hurricanes in 2027. He says it's a great opportunity to rub shoulders with some quality players and coaches, be part of a new environment, and to experience a new place. A powerful prop who can play on both sides of the scrum

0: just the characters. Once the characters had established themselves, they wrote themselves, quite frankly. Sometimes they dashed off in the wrong direction and here, there and everywhere. And at times I felt like a sheepdog trying to herd them back into line. It was fun. It just happened.
1: So what's your background then? So you ended up being this author at a later stage in life. What I was wondering where your observations of people have come from that have ended up in the book. So what's your background?
0: Sales and marketing.
1: I didn't expect that.
0: People in sales and marketing. I've never met a murderer, but I've met some rogues in my life. I don't know. I used to write in various places I've worked. I used to write company newsletters, and one of the things I did a lot was cynical pen portraits of some of the staff, including the managing directors, and that got me into trouble at one stage. But I used to enjoy writing that sort of thing, and that's where it came from. I just enjoy writing.
1: So when you were going through putting the book together, did you ever face any sort of self-doubt? And if so, how did you push through that?
0: The only real self-doubt I faced was I've lived a life, but I don't know too much about that kind of life. So I had to do a fair amount of research, which worried me for a while. I asked Mr. Google so many things about manufacturing drugs and murder and that sort of thing. At one stage, I expected the police to come round to the village where I live with the thaw sirens blaring. Yeah, I had to do an awful lot of research. It was a lot of fun and fascinating. And the more research you do, the more of a storyline you seem to pick up. So it all helps. It one thing rolls into another.
1: So is this where some of those dark themes have come from? So I don't want to give away too much of the plot or what happens in the book, but there's some things that happen that, yes, I've heard of as far as, you know, human trafficking. And which unfortunately, you know, still happens today, but then it does go off in some other directions. So is this, just imagining you sitting around having a nice cup of tea with some friends and all of a sudden some dreadful murderous plot has entered your head, did all this sort of occur while you were doing the research?
0: That's another thing that caused problems as well. I'm not the sort of person who'll get up in the morning, sit down in front of the laptop and type for 8 or 9 hours. I don't get my ideas that way. I get them any old time of the day or night, talking to somebody or listening to somebody or watching something happen. And a lot of it happened sort of in the middle of the night, much to my wife's annoyance. So, and I can't just write it down. I have to get up and approach the laptop then. So I was doing all sorts of things at all sorts of hours of the night. I'm sure people around here wondered why the light was on at 2 or 3 o'clock in the morning sometimes, but hey.
1: Well, that's kind of the creative process was really kicked off in your mind when you're trying to get this book done. So I'm just wondering, have you got any message or advice to other retirees who feel like most of their creative or productive years are well behind them?
0: I live in a retirement village, a beautiful place, thoroughly enjoy it. And everybody I know says they've got a book in them. They'd love to write a book. Everybody has a book in them, whether it's a little short memoir or a book of poetry or something. Do it. For heaven's sake, do it. There's nothing more rewarding than at the end of all the trials and tribulations to hold a book in your hand that you've actually written. I can't say when I first saw mine, I went out and celebrated. I was just dumbfounded for a while. I didn't do a thing. But do it. Please do it. Everybody does have a story. They might not think so. They might not be able to write it, but if they can get somebody to write it for them,

0: Go ahead and do it.
1: I think some of it is also about just starting. It doesn't really matter where you finish up.
0: Yeah. Yeah, it's like when you get to the bottom of a hill and you think to yourself, well, the only way to get up there is to start walking. So you start walking. So you start typing. And yeah, it's a lot of it's about the people you meet. I mean, it's been mentioned to me that there are some very strong women in the book, strong-minded women. And I grew up with, I've got a lot of time for strong women. I grew up with strong women at a time when men went out to work all day and had a beer or two after knocking off time, while the poor women struggled with the reality of making a home, bringing up children, feeding the family on a few pounds of housekeeping money, all with the support of the other strong women around them, who doubled as midwives, teachers, a shoulder to cry on. The strong women of my childhood are different from the strong women today, but there are definitely strong women around.
1: Yeah, it's nice to see that theme come through. I did want to also ask you whether you intended the book when you started writing about these characters in your world that you've created. Did you always intend for it to keep going, or did you just plan to write one book?
0: That's a good comment. First of all, I wanted to write one book, but then as ideas come to you, you think to yourself, oh, there's something else there. There's another book there somewhere. And if you've read the book, you'll see it comes to an end that's kind of open, closed but kind of open. And that gave me the option to start another one, which I have done.
1: You have? Okay.
0: Yeah, I'm about 30,000 words into it now. It's not coming as easy as the first one because those characters, they made themselves. They just did the job for me. It's the same characters, but I'm having to push them a little bit harder this time.
1: You mentioned that you didn't particularly have a routine as far as getting up and sitting down at your computer or however you write your work down. Did you have any learning curves then when you're trying to structure or get some sort of stamina while trying to put the book together?
0: Yes, because I didn't know what the heck I was doing. the whole thing's been a learning curve. I thought I just have to sit in front of a laptop and type pages forever and ever and ever. And then when you get to the end of it, you realize that that's not the end of it. You've got to go through it again and make sure everything's okay. You make mistakes. There was one thing I found out that it refers to something. I won't say what it was, but the initials of the person responsible were exactly the same as the initials of the person responsible for something similar that happened locally. And I thought, oh boy, I could get myself into all sorts of trouble here. So I had to change that. And there's a lot of editing you have to do. And you don't just write a book. You write the book, then you go over and rewrite it, then rewrite it, then rewrite it. And then the worst bit is it goes to the editor, the demon editor. And if it's your first book, then you suddenly realise what a dingbat you are, really. There are so many things wrong with it. And the editor tells you in no uncertain terms, not necessarily nicely, just bluntly, but the little bugger's always right.
1: Well, I do say that writing is rewriting. And then how do you then, were you prepared for any responses that you got back from the editor? Or was that, did you take it on the chin and go, oh, okay, all right, fair enough?
0: After the initial shock and thinking, oh, that's the end of my life, I looked hard at it. There are things that are very relevant, like points of view. These things I didn't take into consideration a lot.

0: at the time. And once I'd rewritten some of the portions of it, it made a lot more sense, not just to me, but I'm sure to other people reading the book. So you might hate the editor, but you listen to the editor and put things right, and it does make a big difference.
1: Do you have a elevator pitch for the book? Like if someone says, oh, you've written a book, okay, what's it about? Have you got a way of describing your book to other people that you'd like to share with our listeners to maybe get them interested in buying your book or reading your book?
0: It's if you're a fan of the Thursday Murder Club sort of genre, it's perfect for that, I think. It's not very dark. It's humorous. It's about George Simpson, who he gets shot in the back while he's leading a raid on a gangster's house, and after it takes him about 12 months to recover. I don't go through all the recovery bit, but after a while he realizes that that's the end of his police career. He's going to retire to a lovely little coastal town, and a lot of people around here might recognize a few of the places that that I've written about. And then he meets the love of his life, young Josie. And then it all starts to happen. Somebody from his past that he doesn't know about comes into his life with a gun, and everything changes from then on. He decides he's going to put back on his police overcoat and figure out what's been going wrong and put things right. He meets a lot of people on the way. Yes, there are some slightly dark passages. Murder is murder, whichever way you look at it, and you can't describe a murder just by saying, oh, Joe Bloggs died. If you can't describe a murder, you can't write a book. But yeah, it rolls along nicely, I think, in a humorous sort of way, with details that I really didn't think I'd be able to write before I started doing all the research. But it's fun. There are some lovely characters in it. Some people ask me, is George based on me, or would I like to be George? And no, I wouldn't like to be George. I'd like to know Josie, of course. but there is one character in there who he meets a bit later on called, and I named him after me, Bob Hargreaves. He's not the most wholesome character in the world, but he's an old man with a story to tell, and he's the kind of old man I want to be.
1: Well, he's pretty trustworthy.
0: Oh, he is that, and that's me.
1: Yeah. To a T. And he's a bit of fun.
0: Yeah.
1: I'm glad he didn't get spoiled. Sometimes you read these books and you think, oh, I hope that one's not one of the ones that gets spoiled. No, that was, as in, you know, goes to the dark side. So I kind of like that the heroes sort of stay heroes in some case. That hasn't given anything
0: Bob's
1: away.
0: My best mate. he's a good pal.
1: Now, you say that you've started on the next one, and that is a follow-on from this current book, Vice, Virtue and Villainy.
0: Yes.
1: And then what do you think you'll do after that? Are you going to wait till you finish that one to see what you feel like you might do next?
0: Yes, I think so. I mean, it would be too easy to carry on and do a third one with the same characters, but how do I know if it's too easy? I've never done it. but yes, I'd like to do another one. I've thoroughly enjoyed doing the first one. I'm enjoying the next one. And heck, I'm retired. I don't have to get up in the morning and go to work and sit in the traffic for an hour every morning and every night. I can do what I want when I want, and this is what I feel as though I want to do at the moment.
1: It's great to be able to have that to look forward to.
0: Absolutely.
1: And I think it's very important for people to, just because you've retired, you haven't stopped.
0: And if it encourages other people to do the same thing, that's fine by me. They might take some of my sales away from me. I don't care. but if it encourages people, that's fantastic. I know there are a few people in the writer's workshop that I'm involved with that are writing memoirs and other stories. I want them to finish what they've started.

0: I want to see something in their hand, like I looked at in my hand, and see the smile on their faces. And I, whatever they write, I will buy it. I don't care. It's got to be good for them. It's got to be good for everybody.
1: Well, speaking of buying the book, where can people get their hands on a copy of the book?
0: That's a very good question. They can get it
1: Hope you know
0: from
1: the
0: me.
1: answer.
0: Not particularly. I do have a distributor who's going around selling it to anybody and everybody. I walked into my public library, the local library, the other day and looked it up, and it's listed. So it's doing something right, or
1: That's
0: she's
1: good.
0: doing something right. It's on Amazon for Kindle. And I know a few people who've bought it already. I had a lovely book launch last week that was so well attended. It was amazing. I couldn't believe how many people were interested. So many positive comments. I got writer's cramp halfway through it with all the comments I've had to write to them. But yeah,
1: That must be a
0: basically,
1: lovely feeling. Can I go back to that? Because that would be fantastic for you to sit in. I'm assuming it's a local bookshop somewhere, and you've.
0: no, it was at the village where I live.
1: Oh, how lovely.
0: And yes, it was fantastic. I got so much positive response and encouragement from village management and the people around, and it was like a party, really. It was a real event.
1: Is it available in bookshops at the moment?
0: It should be by now. I have a distributor who's putting it in bookshops and libraries. So, yes, the short answer is yes. The longer answer is I haven't seen it yet, but
1: Bob, it's been an absolute pleasure having you on the show today. The book
0: well,
1: is
0: thank you.
1: Vice, Virtue and Villainy. It's out now-ish. It should be out now in all your good bookstores. Certainly get it on Amazon. It's a powerful reminder to all of us that our most creative chapters can happen at any stage of life. So thank you so much for sharing your story and your words of wisdom and humour with us today, Bob.
0: Thank you very much. It's been a delight talking to you. Thank you.
1: Thank you.
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2: You are listening to Kapiti Poets, a programme highlighting both established and up-and-coming writers of poetry on the Kapiti Coast. Welcome to this episode of Kapiti Poets, funded by the Creative Community Scheme via Kapiti Coast District Council, and also by the New Zealand Poetry Society and by generous donors via the boosted crowdfunding platform. I'm your host, Ingrid Prosser, performance poet from Paraparaumu, and I'm delighted to welcome to the studio today Anne Powell, who lives in Waikanae Beach. I first discovered Anne's poetry in a copy of one of her books in Paraparaumu Library, and it had an immediate effect on me. The blurb on the back cover told me that she lived on the Kapiti Coast, but the book was published in 2018, so I didn't know if that was still the case. I had to find out, because I knew straight away that I wanted to have her on the programme. I decided to inquire of her publisher, the Cuba Press, which I was easily able to do at the inaugural Bookmark Kapiti Book Market, which took place in August 2025. As the morning progressed, I found a minute to go along to the Cuba Press stall and make my inquiry. Yes, I was told, Anne Powell does still live on the Kapiti Coast, and she's actually going to be here in 10 minutes' time to take a turn running the stall. You could have knocked me down with the proverbial feather. I was very happy to meet Anne, and she kindly gave me copies of all her poetry books so that I could begin proper and very enjoyable research. Thank you so much for coming into the studio, Anne.
3: Thank you, and thank you for inviting me today. Yes.
2: You're most welcome. So I'd like to ask you, first of all, how your poetic journey began. Were you writing in childhood or did it begin later?
3: I certainly wasn't writing as a child, but I was definitely reading, and I was very fortunate to be one of five children in a family who loved books. And great. From when we were quite young, we were each taken to the New Plymouth Public Library, yeah, and joined up as children. So our home was, my memory of it is one that had a lot of books in it.
2: Great.
3: Yeah, which were

0: Red.
1: Yes.
0: Yes. Yes.
1: Yes. Yes. Mm. Great. I was brought up in a similar household. Yeah. Mm. Lovely. And what sort of writing were you particularly inspired by at that time?
2: I went to Teachers Training College in Palmerston North, and one of the courses I did at the time was English and English Literature, and yeah. I also did that at Massey University. And I was particularly keen on New Zealand writing
1: yes.
2: at the time. Yes.
1: Great.
2: Alistair Curnow in particular.
1: Yeah.
2: Because of the sense of place.
1: Yeah, yes. Right, yeah. Right. Mm. Great. Excellent. Well, shall we hear a poem from you now?
2: Sure.
1: And will you tell us a little bit about it before we start?
2: Okay, so the one I'm going to read is called Filling Hollows. And it really relates to my dad, who was in the Second World War. But the personal connection with it is that twice in my life I've had the opportunity to go to Israel-Palestine. Mm. And one of the things that was very special to me was sleeping for two nights in the Sinai Desert, which used to belong to Israel but now is part of Egypt.
1: Yeah.
2: And that was just the most amazing, awe-inspiring experience mm. for me, especially looking up and seeing the stars with no artificial lighting whatsoever.
1: Yeah,
2: was
1: wow.
2: extraordinary. So I'll read this. It's called Filling Hollows. Sun butters the desert sand and toasts the salt bushes. You think you could go mad here, dreaming of scones and jam and the fat cream of Aotearoa. Lawrence billows before you. Bedouin darken the dunes. To read them like braille is a hunger in you. Licking your lips, remembering your father in the Western Desert War, where soldiers drank the dew from their socks each morning. The desert taste is a hollow well. You smell the green of home. Emptiness fills with your father's photo. Khaki boy, beautiful, high as the thigh of a camel.
1: Mm, thank you. Thank you. I love that poem. I love the sense of history, and it's full of past and present and mm. this place and that place, and it's all mixed up with all the wonderful images. Yeah, thank you very much.
2: Thank you.
1: So you have four books of poetry published, and some of your poems have been set to music by New Zealand composers for both solo singers and choirs. We'll come back to the music in a minute. Your first book was A Fire Song, published in 1999. That was followed in 2001 by Enough Clear Water, and the poem we've just heard was from that book. And then Tree of a Thousand Voices in 2010 and The Edge of Things in 2018. Looking online, the only one that doesn't seem to be available, though I think you have copies, is Tree of a Thousand Voices. And that's the book that was a runner-up in the 2011 Ashton Wiley Charitable Trust Awards for Transformative Writing in the Mind-Body-Spirit category. I can imagine that that was particularly pleasing to you to win that award.
2: It was, especially because I was the first poet to be ranked, as it were,
1: yes.
2: in the awards. Normally it was either fiction, mainly fiction yeah. and non-fiction.
1: Yeah.
2: So it was very exciting for poetry.
1: Yes.
2: I thought that I happened to be the one that year. And it's an award that began in 2004.
1: Yeah.
2: So, yes, it took them to 2011 to locate poetry
1: yes,
2: as a possible award winner. Yes.
1: Yeah. Mm. So is it particularly important to you that your books have this aspect, the spiritual aspect? Is it inevitable, considering your life choices, that there are lots of spiritual poems in your books?
2: Mm. I think inevitable is a really good word. It's is inevitable because it is part of who I am mm. as me, as the poet, and also as a cynical sister, which is my significant life choice.
1: Yes.
2: It's not

0: I don't sit down to write a poem and think I must kind of drag some spiritual component into this. It just it happens.
1: Yeah.
0: And it's only afterwards I realise, or sometimes I don't realise it myself, and other people who read the poem tell me, this is what happened for me when I read the poem.
1: Mm.
0: And so I receive from other people the meaning of it often.
1: Mm.
0: Yeah, but it's not something that's forced or that I feel pressured to write kind of spiritual poems.
1: Yes, I understand. And because I've had the experience of reading all four of your books through, I can see how there are many of them where there isn't an overt spiritual aspect in terms of what you've actually written, but it's sort of underlying.
0: Yes.
1: Underlying things. And because I know that you're a sister and I've read enough poems where you are a bit more, saying things a bit more strongly, I can see how it's underpinning a lot of other poems. Mm. Yeah, lovely. Let's hear two more poems now. One from The Edge of Things and one from Tree of a Thousand Voices, and you'll let us know something about them in advance.
0: The poem I'm going to read is called Of All Beginnings, and it's about the experience of being at Hooker Falls, which probably many listeners have experienced. And no matter how often I've been there, it always has this powerful effect on me. Whether there's like hundreds of tourists videoing the falls, or very rarely have I been there on my own. But it just has a hold on me, really.
1: Mm.
0: And because quite a lot of my poems are about the sense of place and the place where we live in Aotearoa, it's important to me to write of some of those experiences.
1: Yeah.
0: So, at Hooker Falls, I stand silenced by the power and purity of water. Hoka Nui, you thunder through the cathedral cleft of granite, anointing me with your spray that empowers me to live the channel carved out for me. I feel the wildness of your current call me to the deeply hidden spring of all beginnings. Your flying spray blesses my faltering steps. Branches offer their limbs like Easter people, fresh from washing.
1: Mm, thank you. I visited Hooker Falls for the first time late last year, having wanted to go there for years.
0: Mm.
1: Wonderful. I just took photos. I joined the horns taking photos. Maybe I'll write a poem about it at some point. Ah, thank you.
0: The poem I'm going to read is called The Point. And the starting point for this poem was a visit I made a long time ago to the Kaupua Monastery, which is a bit north of Dannevirke, way out in a wilderness place, really, quite isolated. And at the time, I think there was an abbot there who was an elderly Irishman. That's my memory of it anyway. And I can't remember now whether we actually had this conversation that the poem names, or it's from my own imagining, but I like it anyway. Every time the abbot opens his mouth, emerald birds fly out and sit on my shoulder. The speech of birds is the sound of wisdom. I long to tame such a bird, take it home to Wellington. The point, says the abbot, is to leave the bird untamed.
1: Thank you very much. That is my favourite of your poems, and I love the message that gives us and the images that come into my mind. Lovely, thank you. Let's talk about the music now. In 2003, Jenny McLeod set 21 of your poems from your first book, Firesong, in a cycle called Under Southern Skies. That cycle is for mezzo-soprano and piano. In 2008,

0: David Hamilton composed a piece for choir, Setting Your Poem Blessing, also from Firesong. In 2015, Leonie Holmes set five of your poems from your next two books for Women's Choir and Harp. That group is called Land Pictures. And in 2018, Leonie Holmes again set two poems in a piece called This Watershed Time, which was commissioned by the King's Singers and Voices New Zealand. You must have a great sense of satisfaction that these composers have been so moved by your words that they chose to set them.
1: I think my first response would be, I feel a sense of surprise.
0: Right.
1: Because I remember Jenny McLeod calling me and saying, could I come to her house?
0: Yes.
1: Because she had my book, someone had given it to her, and she'd been inspired, like, instantly almost,
0: yeah,
1: to compose, you know, the piece.
0: Yeah.
1: And, which, incidentally, was performed at the Nelson Music Festival last year.
0: Great, yeah. Yes.
1: That was its premiere. Yes, so a huge sense of surprise, but also a sense of pleasure that that another medium like music can take these little words and make something more of them.
0: Yeah, it's been
1: wonderful.
0: Yeah, great. And I believe that when the King's Singers and Voices New Zealand performed This Watershed Time in 2018, that you were there in the audience, which must have been super.
1: I was there. It was the world premiere, which sounds very exotic,
0: yeah.
1: but it was a thrill because I've long admired the King's Singers. So for them to sing something that I'd written, it was phenomenal, really. And it was a great joy to me to meet them, each of them, afterwards.
0: Yeah,
1: beautiful time.
0: Yeah, I grew up listening to the King's Singers.
1: Yeah.
0: Do they have a Kiwi singer in the group?
1: I think he's just retired. He's been someone from Christchurch.
0: Yeah.
1: Yes, he's just finished his several years with the King's Singers.
0: Wonderful. What we haven't said yet is that your poem Blessing, which is in Firesong, appears in all these settings. So it's been set, well, I was going to say four times, but actually there was another time as well, wasn't there, which I didn't know about, and you gave me some details of that a few minutes ago.
1: Yes, there's a fifth arrangement of the Blessing poem, and it was written for Hospice New Zealand for one of the events. I think it was a memorial service they were having at the end of a year. Unfortunately, I don't remember the name of the composer. I have a copy of it at home. But, yes, that was a fifth setting of the Blessing, which is one of the shortest poems I've ever written. So it's remarkable that it's appeared five times in five completely different musical settings.
0: That's quite tremendous. Well, in a moment we'll hear the David Hamilton setting, with many thanks to David for sending me the recording. The choir is the Stellar Singers, and they're conducted by Brian Lee. Before we hear that, I'd like to just read the poem, because the words are so wonderful, and just to make sure that everyone's ears can be tuned into the words when we hear the recording. So, Blessing by Anne. May the soft light at the end of the day heal you. May the purr of the sea on the shells of the beach heal you. May the dance of the wind on the grass of the dunes heal you. May the maker of water and air and fire heal you who walk the earth.

0: That's so beautiful, isn't it?
1: Yes, I actually find it very moving, even though I've heard it many, many times. I found listening to it here today especially moving, so thank you for including it.
0: Oh, well, thank you for writing the poem. It's a wonderful marriage of the words and the music. Yeah, and thanks again to David for sending the recording, beautifully sung by the Stellar Singers. You were born in New Plymouth, and I believe you lived in Wellington for some time. When did you come to the Kapiti Coast?
1: Our community moved to the Kapiti Coast in November of 2011. So, been here, what, 15 years?
0: Yeah, lovely. Mm. Lovely, and it's in Waikanae Beach.
1: Near Waikanae Beach, yes. In the tsunami zone, unfortunately. Oh. We didn't know about such things at the time when we moved.
0: No.
1: Yes.
0: I'm sure you've got plans in case of anything like that.
1: I have
0: happening.
1: A go bag ready.
0: Yeah. Great. So are you close enough that you can walk easily to the beach?
1: Oh, certainly, yes. I love that beach. Different every day, every moment of every day. Yes.
0: Do you go to the estuary or the main part of the beach or both?
1: Usually to the main part of the beach, but sometimes down to the estuary. Yeah, we tend to take visitors down to the estuary.
0: Yes. All the wonderful.
1: I love birds and a long time ago, Roger Steele, who fabulously published my first three books,
0: yes,
1: and has since retired, Roger said to me, "You have to stop writing poems about the stars." And I think now he would say to me, "You have to stop writing poems that include birds." But anyway, one that I'd like to read,
0: yes,
1: is called Oyster Catchers at Otaki. So that's the beach north of Waikanae and Peka Peka. Take your worrying mind to the river's mouth and listen to the language of water. Notice the oyster catchers standing on thin coral legs at the sandbar. Notice how the birds remain all day with orange-ringed eyes intent on the glistening foil of sea unrolling from the river. Notice how they remain, awaiting the fall of water at low tide, when the river spreads her table and the language of water alters. Notice the patience of birds.
0: Lovely, thank you. Well, as far as I'm concerned, you can write as many poems as you like about birds. Yes, I've written quite a few poems about birds myself, I have to say. So I generally ask people, can you tell us something about how living here on the coast influences your writing? And obviously we've seen that to a degree already. Is there, what would you like to say in answer to that question?
1: A lot of my poems seem to relate to water. But natural elements, really, and I'd say, and I have a very strong sense of place that I think's been with me from

0: childhood because I grew up in Taranaki, between the mountain and the sea. So those things have always been central to me, really.
1: Yeah.
0: And they emerge in a whole host of different ways in my poetry. Either as something to be cared for, something to be enjoyed, something to be celebrated.
1: And I imagine living where you are that Kapiti Island is quite a presence in your life.
0: It's a looming kind of presence in my life.
1: Yeah.
0: I've only been over there once.
1: Yeah.
0: And it was extraordinary how different an experience it was to be on that island and to look back at the mainland. Yes, it kind of was a whole different perspective.
1: So
0: that reminded me again, like, where we stand gives us a different perspective on things, in all the meanings of that word. Where we stand gives us a different perspective.
1: And some of those things are more obvious and some of them are quite subtle, aren't they?
0: That's right.
1: Great, lovely. Well, it's been really lovely to talk with you, and thank you so much for coming into the studio. In a moment, we'll finish the program with a group of very short prayer or blessing type poems. Firstly, I'd like once more to say thank you very, very much to our generous and supportive funders, the Kapiti Coast District Council for the Creative Community Scheme funding, which comes from Creative New Zealand, the New Zealand Poetry Society, and individuals via the boosted crowdfunding platform. Tell us about the poems we're going to hear to finish the programme.
0: These little poems are really, blessings is the word I put on them. And I remember Seamus Heaney, who's an Irish poet since dead, whom I really, really love. He said once that he was asked, can poetry change the world? And he said, I can't think of a poem that would change the world, but I can think of poems that can change our understanding of what's happening in the world. Some of these little poems are about that. And in a way they relate to people's experience of significant moments in their lives, like maybe loss or grief. Or celebration. So in a way they may help, I hope, people to understand what they're going through or give them some kind of comfort and what they're living with. So the first little one is called Homecoming. May the incoming tide nourish you and the outgoing tide carry you. May the oyster catchers call, befriend you, and plumes of toi toi welcome you home. This next one is called Day Start. May the calm of slow water be with you. May the morning drift of mist weave a cloak around you. May the leisure of swans sail across your soul. This next very brief poem has a story attached to it. I went into a cafe once and a friend of mine was sitting there, and I went and talked to her and she said, I need some help, Anne. I've been asked to lead a service for a stillborn baby, for the family of the stillborn baby. And I found myself saying to her, I've just written a little poem that I think might help you. And then and there, I sat down with her and I wrote it out on a serviette, which was simple to do because it's only four lines long. So I'd like to read it. It's called Moments. In moments of loss and pain, sit quietly among green of fern and remember all is cyclical. And the last poem today is, may the drift of river carry you and the sandbank not block your journey. May the ripening flax flower strengthen you and the breeze in the grass gentle you. May the quiet river sing you peace.

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Hello and welcome to the Blues Train. I hope you're having a great day. For this episode, I'm just going to wander around some of my musical favorites and some new music that I've been listening to on YouTube and Spotify, and just mix that in with some other things. We'll see where the music takes us from there. Starting us off, we had some music. It was conducted by David Cullum from the Man from U.N.C.L.E. fame. It was actually composed by David Axelrod. You heard The Edge from the album Music, A Bit More of Me. Coming up next, we're going to get some Kool & the Gang from 1971. Here is N.T.